Here's a new release from a band called The Shuffle Demons. The release is called Are You Really Real? And from it, here is Ride the Wave from The Shuffle Demons.

Scott Hamilton on tenor sax from his new release called Looking Back, as he looks back through his storied career over the last four or so decades. There with Jan Lundgren on piano and the Maids of Cadiz. Scott Hamilton on tenor sax. I'm Scott Hanley here with Jazz on Your Weekend. New music up next out of Detroit, the Joe Sirian Motor City Jazz Octet. Joe Sirian at the drums, Nick Marchione at the trumpet, Adam Birnbaum piano, and Cole Porter's Night and Day. The Joe Sirian Motor City Jazz Octet.

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Dave Stryker on guitar from his latest called Stryker with Strings Goes to the Movies. And there we heard Moonglow, Dave Stryker. Before that, the interesting duo of Riccardi and Ronstadt. They're with Nasa Riccardi on the vocals and Michael Ronstadt on cello, and dedicated to music of Linda Ronstadt and more. Blue Bayou, the new release. And there we heard a medley of Mother Nature's Son and Nature Boy. I'm Scott Hanley. These are Sounds of Jazz on the Weekend with Jared Sims on baritone sax from his release called Standards. This is Pensativa. Jared Sims on Weekend Jazz.

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Andy Summers on guitar, whom you may remember from the band The Police, and they're with a singer you may remember from the band The Police, Sting, also a bass player from that band. They're with Green Chimneys, the release, and the Thelonious Monk tune, Round Midnight. Andy Summers with Sting on the vocal. You're listening to Jazz on the Weekend. I'm Scott Hanley, here with John DeMartino at the piano from a recent one called Call Me Irresponsible, Lucy Wiegens on the vocal, and Harry Allen on tenor sax of Imagination.

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Bassist and vocalist Nikki Perrott from her release Feelin' Groovy, and there with These Boots Are Made for Walkin', the Nancy Sinatra tune. I'm Scott Hanley here with Larry Vukovich joining us now at the piano from an album called Blue Balkan, Then and Now, with Bobby Hutcherson at the Vibes, and this is Serbo Samba.

0: 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More information's at Freeman Veterinary Clinic, 1702 Northwest Ferris Avenue in Lawton, or 580-280-2400.
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British vocalist Claire Martin from her recent release, Almost in Your Arms, and that was The House is Empty Now, Claire Martin. I'm Scott Hanley, delighted to share Sounds of Jazz with you here on the weekend, and things on the new side. Claire Martin release is fairly new, and up next, a new one from guitarist Tom Rotella. Known especially for his emphasis on smooth and fusion jazz over the years, this is kind of his second straight-ahead-ish record. It's called Side Hustle, with Bobby Floyd at the organ, Tom Rotella guitar, and Georgia on My Mind.

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1: So dance a samba, so dance a samba. Bye, bye, bye, bye, bye. So dance a samba, so dance a samba. Bye.

Diane Marino and emphasis on Brazil here from her release Back to Brazil. Mitch Riley there on tenor sax, Diane Marino on piano and vocal with So Danço Samba, or Jazz and Samba. Before that, pianist David Chesky from his recent one called The Great European Songbook, and Wachet Auf, or Sleepers Awake, from David Chesky, kind of jazzing up the classics. Steve Rudolph joins us next. He at the piano here, title track from his release, Everything I Love, Steve Rudolph.

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Tenor saxophonist and composer Kirk Edwards, from his recent release called The AKA Project, which is referring to his use of contrafacts, that's taking chord changes from one tune and turning it into a different tune. They call this tune Holdas Epotikonas, and it's actually the chord changes to Nika's Dream. They're from this release, The AKA Project, from saxophonist Kirk Edwards. I'm Scott Hanley, here with Jazz on Your Weekend with the David Caffey Jazz Orchestra, a new one called At the Edge of Spring, and this is The Brothers from the David Caffey Jazz Orchestra.

trumpeter and pianist Alan Chaubert playing both things at the same time there from his new release, Just the Three of Us, and he did Peace, Peace, Alan Chaubert on piano and trumpet. I'm Scott Hanley here with Jazz on Your Weekend with Ray Mantilla on percussion, joined here with Mike Freeman on vibes from the album Rebirth. Here's Hit the Road, Jack, Ray Mantilla on Weekend Jazz.

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0: The First Symphony of Max Bruch, we heard Kurt Mazur lead the Leipzig Gewandhaus Orchestra. I'm Bonnie North. It's a pleasure having your company. Thank you.
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0: The symphony that has been called triumphal, classical, and pure. Jean Sibelius' third symphony performed there by the Lahti Symphony Orchestra under the direction of Osmo Vanska. I'm Bonnie North. It's been a pleasure having your company. Thanks for...
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0: Daniel Barenboim leading the Chicago Symphony Orchestra in the prelude to Act One from Richard Wagner's Lohengrin. I'm Bonnie North. It's been a pleasure having your company on Music Through the Night.
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0: The Triple Concerto of Johann Sebastian Bach. We heard pianist Angela Hewitt, violinist Richard Tognetti, and flutist Alison Mitchell, along with the Australian Chamber Orchestra, to perform it. I'm Bonnie North. It's been a pleasure having your company for Classical Music. Thanks so much for joining me.
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2: Join the Cameron University Magic Lantern Film Society for its new season, which begins with Gregory Nava's biopic, Selena. Jennifer Lopez stars as the Tejano singer. Edward James Olmos and John Seda co-star. 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

0: refugee children in schools, and closer relations with Russia and the MAGA movement in the US. While it's not yet clear whether the AfD can rule outright, Zygmunt declared, "We have written history," and thanked Friedrich Merz for being a very good campaigner for the AfD. For NPR News, I'm Esme Nicholson in Berlin.
1: This is NPR News. The average rate on a 30-year mortgage is now nearly 7%, making home ownership more expensive. But as NPR Stephen Bissaha reports, buyers who can afford higher rates or pay cash may have an advantage in today's market.
2: High mortgage rates tend to drive away home buyers. But NerdWallet's housing expert Kate Wood says that also means buyers that stay in the market can get more concessions from sellers.
3: They're more willing to work with you because they aren't just, you know, swimming in offers and taking their pick.
2: She also recommends that home buyers shop around for a mortgage.
3: When things are even like a little bit unstable or a little bit iffy, my goodness, like please look at all the lenders because you are going to see a really good amount of dispersion.
2: Wood warns buyers who wait that if and when rates do drop, a flood of pent-up competition could make that home you're looking at cost tens of thousands of dollars more. Stephen Bissaha, NPR News.
1: Hurricane Lowell is taking aim at Hawaii. The Category 3 storm has maximum sustained winds of about 120 miles an hour as it moves north-northeast toward the islands. Pat Porter is the Emergency Management Administrator for Kauai.
4: As of now, all of Kauai is under the area where we're going to have tropical storm force winds. But Niiau is actually on the border there where they may have the 58-mile-per-hour destructive winds.
1: Forecasters say the storm could bring heavy rain, flash flooding, mudslides, and dangerous surf as it passes west of the state. This is NPR.
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11: It's Morning Edition from NPR News. I'm Leila Fadel.
12: And I'm Michelle Martin. It is Labor Day, even though you might think the last election never ended. This is considered the unofficial beginning of the general election season. Mail-in ballots are already being sent out in North Carolina, for example. Now, Republicans control the House and the Senate, but President Trump's second-term agenda is unpopular, and most voters are critical of his performance. So that could be a drag on the party's candidates. NPR Stephen Fowler is here now to explain where things stand. Good morning, Stephen.
13: Good morning.
12: So we know the party in power tends to lose ground in the midterms. That would mean Republicans lose seats, Democrats gain seats. Does it look like that will happen this year?
13: The short answer, probably. Here's a longer one. We know that Democrats have been showing up to vote more in primaries and say they're more excited to vote in the general election. We know that Democrats have been doing way better in special elections and other elections since November 2024, and we know that voters say they are concerned about the war in Iran, tariffs and gas prices and affordability, and that voters feel a disconnect between those issues and what the president seems to be focused on, like, say, the ballroom.

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1: We're twice as big as the biggest country on earth. We're not frightened of Congress. We're post-government.
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0: Action flicks from Godzilla Minus Zero to a Hunger Games sequel.
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0: Biopics include Jimmy about Jimmy Stewart.
4: I saw that in a movie. I'll be gosh darn, it really works.
0: And the true underdog story behind Sylvester Stallone's underdog story.
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6: 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I play Rocky.
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0: 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Bob Mondello, NPR News.
9: Gas prices are at a record high for the Labor Day period, averaging $4.14 a gallon nationwide. That's nearly a dollar more than a year ago and above the previous holiday record set in 2012. Prices have climbed amid the war with Iran and disruptions affecting oil shipments through the Strait of Hormuz. Diesel prices hit another record high today at $5.90 per gallon. Wall Street is closed for the Labor Day holiday. Stocks resume trading on the exchange tomorrow. 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
9: 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I'm Leila Faldin.
14: And I'm Michelle Martin. Good morning. President Trump's envoys went to Ukraine's capital, Kyiv, for the first official visit during wartime.
9: Jared Kushner and Steve Witkoff came right from Moscow. They said they want peace talks to restart. The visit did not produce a breakthrough, but it gave Ukrainians in Kyiv a reprieve from near-constant Russian attacks. In a few moments, we'll ask former U.S. Ambassador to Ukraine, William Taylor, about these developments. We begin with the latest from the ground.
14: Joining us now to talk about, this is NPR's Joanna Kakissos, who is in Kyiv. Joanna, good morning.
15: Good morning, Michelle.
14: So you were at the press conference with Kushner, Witkoff, and Ukrainian President Volodymyr Zelensky. What did they say?
15: So all three men said the talks were substantive and new ideas had been presented, but they didn't offer any details about these ideas, even when reporters pressed them. Now, the men were seated on this stage outside the ornate presidential palace in Kyiv under rainy and gray skies. Jared Kushner, who is Trump's son-in-law, said President Trump wants to end the war as soon as possible. A Ukrainian journalist asked, could this happen as early as this winter? And Kushner said he wants to try.
16: I think if we can achieve that, it'd be an incredible thing. It doesn't mean that we will achieve it, but it's an effort that's very important to try.
15: Zelensky looked really skeptical, as Kushner said this, and he told reporters afterwards that he expects Russia to continue the war. And because Ukraine is facing another brutal winter, with more Russian airstrikes on its energy grid expected, Zelensky says he is pushing for aid that includes more air defense supplies.
14: Joanna, can you just remind us of why peace talks have stalled?
15: Yeah, well, the White House, which has sponsored these talks, has been occupied with Iran since the U.S. and Israel attacked Iran in February. However, a member of Ukraine's negotiating team told me that the Ukrainians actually never stopped communicating with Trump's team and even occasionally with Russian representatives.
14: Did this help at all?
15: Well, actually, no, not really, because

0: able to see most of that data. The company's filing says Aura has, quote, amassed one of the largest and highest quality longitudinal biometric data sets in consumer health, representing nearly 42 billion hours of physiological data. Aura says its revenue doubled from 2024 to 2025 and seems on track to do that again this year. Alina Selyukh, NPR News.
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1: It's Morning Edition from NPR News. I'm Leila Fadel.
7: And I'm Michelle Martin. Good morning. Authorities are investigating a plane crash that has killed five people in Miami. Details of the incident remain unclear, even though Fire Chief Ray Jadala said rescue vehicles arrived to the site of the crash almost immediately.
8: The airplane did strike a couple of vehicles that required a couple of victims that were actually trapped in the vehicles. So a complex extrication with our technical rescue team started to occur.
1: An Amazon Prime cargo plane was landing at Miami International Airport around 2 p.m. Eastern when it overran the runway, crashed, and rammed into vehicles on the ground. Five people were injured as well. It's not yet clear how many of the people killed or hurt were on board the plane or on the ground. Amazon says the plane was operated by 21 Air, a contract cargo carrier.
7: NPR's Arzu Rizvani has been following the story, and she's with us now to tell us more about it. Good morning, Arzu.
9: Hey, Michelle.
7: So investigators at the National Transportation Safety Board have started arriving in Miami. What are they going to be looking at to try to figure out what caused this crash?
9: They'll be looking at everything from possible mechanical failure to environmental variables to flight crew performance. I spoke with Peter Goltz last night. He's the former managing director of the NTSB. He's now a transportation safety consultant. And he explained to me how this usually goes.
10: They'll listen to the cockpit voice recorder to make sure that the pilots were following the checklists, were aware of the extenuating circumstances. They will look at the data recorder, which will tell them how fast the plane was going, when it touched down, what sort of braking action was applied by the crew.
9: Another detail investigators will likely examine are thunderstorms and winds that were directly over the airport at the time of the crash. Weather conditions are often a reason to delay or avoid a landing, but it's still a little too early to tell if weather was a key factor in this crash.
7: Okay, and do I have this right, that it's usually a combination of factors that causes plane crashes?
9: Yes, that's right. And that's a big reason why these investigations are so extensive and take so much time. It's typically a series of cascading factors that contribute to any crash.
7: But how unusual is it for a plane to overrun the runway?
9: Well, it's enough of a concern that for the last couple of decades, many airports, particularly those with shorter runways, have set up an engineered materials arresting system, or EMAS, which is basically this crushable material placed at the end of a runway designed to help stop a plane that overruns the runway. These systems are not mandated by the FAA and Miami International.

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2: 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Deadline is September 11th. Elk hunting season is scheduled for October 8th and December 17th. The phone number for additional information is 580-350-2188.
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5: Good morning, I'm Leila Faldin. Someone in a Seattle suburb heard banging inside their home last month, so they called the police and reported a possible burglary. An officer went in and found the intruder at the top of the stairs. It was a bobcat. Police think it climbed a tree and jumped through an open window, maybe to try and get the house cat inside. The house cat was fine, and the cat burglar has been released back into the wild. It's Morning Edition.
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5: It's Morning Edition from NPR News. I'm Leila Faldin.
10: And I'm Michelle Martin. Good morning. It's not just the usual media types covering the U.S. Open this year. Social media influencers are in the house, or the stadium as it were, and they are being blamed for breaches of tennis etiquette, such as breaking out the ring cameras and taking selfies while matches are in play. Annoying to other fans, and even worse, distracting for the players on the courts. Cue the discourse. So we've called tennis writer Courtney Nguyen to get her take on all this. Good morning, Courtney.
11: Good morning.
10: So what are some of the complaints about the behavior?
11: Yeah, we've seen more of the type of influencer activity that would normally take place kind of outside of the stadium, you know, on the grounds, taking videos and things like that. This year it's permeated into the stadium, and that's really been the issue. So we have people bringing ring lights in to take videos from there. We have suites coordinating these kind of, song and dances, call and repeat type things, all while matches are ongoing. And that's really been the spark for, as you said, the discourse surrounding what is proper behavior in a public sporting environment.
10: Have the players noticed this? And if so, what are they saying?
11: Without a doubt, they have definitely noticed it. We've had plays stopped in a Naomi Osaka match with the umpire kind of calling out some of the disturbances in the crowd, specifically related to content creation and content capture. And they have been a little bit frustrated by the fact that they understand why this is being done. They understand that, you know, this is where younger people are getting their information now, is on social media. And for tennis to grow, it's important to obviously be on those platforms. But their argument is, you know, we're here, we're working. This is one of the most prestigious events on our calendar. Please don't interrupt us while we're trying to actually play points. And that's really where the rub is taking place.
10: So who are these social media influencers?
11: It's a great question, because the USTA, which organizes the US Open, has a content creator credentialing system. So they have about 100 content creators that they have credentialed themselves as part of an outreach kind of program. None of those creators are the ones that are creating these disturbances that have been called out in these matches. So effectively, by deduction, it's fans. It's fans who are there. Maybe they are influencers who have been brought in by, you know, brands to come in and get content. There's definitely a lot of that going on the grounds. But they also can just be one-off fans who are trying to capture content for their own platforms.
10: I was going to ask you that, because I was going to say, do we know for a fact that it is so-called influencers causing ruckus and not just fans acting up? Because I have to tell you, I have been to many a concert, especially since COVID, where I'm asking myself, where is the home training? I mean, I'm talking about people using their iPads to film the whole concert so people behind you can't see it. I mean, really? So that's why I'm wondering why we're saying influencers, but do we know that that's really the case? Or is this just people who like taking pictures of themselves?
11: Right. We don't know if that's the case, because the definition of an influencer is still so convoluted and it's imprecise, right? It's a term that we use to describe anybody capturing content, but technically it's somebody who's trying to influence you, right? Sell you something, sell you a product, promote a brand. It's not clear that's happening here. And so that's where it's a little bit tricky.
10: Any idea what the Tennis Association is going to do about all this?
11: Well, Wimbledon has already come out and said no influencers for next year. So obviously it's starting to crack down a little bit. But as for the USTA, they've been, you know, informing people, giving more instructions about tennis etiquette.
10: All right. That is tennis writer Courtney Nguyen. Courtney, thank you.
11: Thank you.
10: This is Morning Edition from NPR News. I'm Michelle Martin.
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5: It's Morning Edition from NPR News. I'm Leila Faldin.
6: And I'm Michelle Martin. Good morning. President Trump's envoys went to Ukraine's capital, Kyiv, for the first official visit during wartime.
5: Jared Kushner and Steve Witkoff came right from Moscow. They said they want peace talks to restart. The visit did not produce a breakthrough, but it gave Ukrainians in Kyiv a reprieve from near-constant Russian attacks. In a few moments, we'll ask former U.S. Ambassador to Ukraine, William Taylor, about these developments. We begin with the latest from the ground.
6: Joining us now to talk about, this is NPR's Joanna Kakissis, who is in Kyiv. Joanna, good morning.
7: Good morning, Michelle.
6: So you were at the press conference with Kushner, Witkoff, and Ukrainian President Volodymyr Zelensky. What did they say?
7: So all three men said the talks were substantive and new ideas had been presented, but they didn't offer any details about these ideas, even when reporters pressed them. Now, the men were seated on this stage outside the ornate presidential palace in Kyiv under rainy and gray skies. Jared Kushner, who is Trump's son-in-law, said President Trump wants to end the war as soon as possible. A Ukrainian journalist asked, could this happen as early as this winter? And Kushner said he wants to try.
8: I think if we can achieve that, it'd be an incredible thing. It doesn't mean that we will achieve it, but it's an effort that's very important to try.
7: Zelensky looked really skeptical, as Kushner said this, and he told reporters afterwards that he expects Russia to continue the war. And because Ukraine is facing another brutal winter, with more Russian airstrikes on its energy grid expected, Zelensky says he is pushing for aid that includes more air defense supplies.
6: Joanna, can you just remind us of why peace talks have stalled?
7: Yeah, well, the White House, which has sponsored these talks, has been occupied with Iran since the U.S. and Israel attacked Iran in February. However, a member of Ukraine's negotiating team told me that the Ukrainians actually never stopped communicating with Trump's team and even occasionally with Russian representatives.
6: Did this help at all?
7: Well, actually, no, not really, because the two sides remain so far apart on crucial issues. For example, consider the very sensitive issue of territory. Russia has pushed for Ukraine to give up land it still controls in exchange for a peace deal. A public opinion poll say that most Ukrainians strongly oppose this. Now, Zelensky said he did discuss the territory issue with Kushner and Witkoff.
9: Актуальним залишається территоріальне питання, на мій погляд.
7: And he's saying something this sensitive can only be handled by leaders, himself, Vladimir Putin, with maybe Trump and the Europeans also involved.
6: But what did this visit mean for Zelensky and for Ukrainians in general?
7: Yeah, well, Michelle, for Zelensky, the symbolism of just seeing Trump's envoys in Kyiv mattered. Remember, this is their first ever wartime trip to Ukraine, and they have visited Moscow several times. So the war has closed Ukrainian airspace. They traveled to Kyiv on a train dubbed the Peace Express. Witkoff told everybody that he loved it.
10: It reminded me of my days taking the train to see my grandmother down to Florida, and it was great.
7: And what was also great, Zelensky said, is that having Trump's most trusted representatives in Kyiv meant Russia would not dare bomb the city.
9: Ви сьогодні спрацювали навіть краще, ніж системи Patriot.
7: Zelensky is saying Kushner and Witkoff visiting Kyiv did so much more than any Patriot air defense system to protect the city. And he said, please come more often so our people can live a little.
6: That is NPR's Joanna Kakissis in Kyiv, Ukraine's capital. Joanna, thank you.
7: You're welcome.
5: Let's get a perspective.

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4: Pop some popcorn. We're taking you to the movies.

He said that was the best present a composer could hope for. Here's a splendid performance from the Atlanta Chamber Players in concert at Peachtree Christian Church in Atlanta, Georgia. They're playing the quartet for clarinet, violin, cello, and piano by Peter Schickele.

0: You know, that feels to me like one of my most personal pieces, but I'm not the only one who has commented on its Brahmsian character. You know, I even look like Brahms. What are you going to do? You can't fight it.
1: Composer Peter Schickele there, talking about the first movement of the piece we just heard, his quartet for clarinet, violin, cello, and piano. That audio was from his radio show, Schickele Mix, 175 episodes, over 15 years, heard on public radio stations all across the country. Peter Schickele was a prolific and award-winning composer, both under his own name and writing as P.D.Q. Bach, his fabricated forgotten son of J.S. Bach. As he said, the youngest and oddest of Bach's 20-odd children. Peter Schickele died in 2024 at the age of 88, and classical musicians and music lovers around the world felt like we'd lost a friend. He was so smart, so original, so talented, and so very silly. Even when he was writing quote-unquote serious music as Peter Schickele, he never lost touch with humor and whimsy. As we just heard, his chamber music is super appealing for audiences and very, very fun, but challenging for the players. That performance of Peter Schickele's quartet for clarinet, violin, cello, and piano featured the Atlanta Chamber Players in a recital at Peachtree Christian Church in Atlanta, Georgia. In a moment, South American snapshots. This is Performance Today from APM.
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3: 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Jennifer Lopez stars as the Tejano singer. Edward James Olmos and John Seda co-star. 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
1: Miguel Farias is a maker. He is a scholar and an author and a composer. His doctorate in Latin American studies and his own lived experiences inform his creations, which include stage works, books, operas, and concert music. The piece we're going to hear now was written in 2019 for Chile's National Youth Orchestra and is a triptych of Chilean scenes. Retratos Astrales, Southern Portraits. We start with Tirana, a huge, exuberant religious and cultural festival in northern Chile. And the middle movement is Minga, about a community coming together for collective labor. And we end with Chinchinero, a one-man band, a one-person band, a street musician wearing dance-activated percussion instruments. Conductor Paolo Bortolameoli made his orchestra hall debut with the Minnesota Orchestra in this concert. They're playing Southern Portraits, Retratos Australes by Miguel Farias.

0: Paolo Bortolomeoli led the Minnesota Orchestra in Retratos Australes, Southern Portraits, written by Miguel Farias about the southernmost part of South America. That final movement, Chinchinero, was named after Chilean buskers who rig up drums and cymbals on their bodies and play them by way of some pretty energetic dancing. Paolo Bortolomeoli has become quite the ambassador for the piece we just heard. He conducted its U.S. premiere with another orchestra back in 2023, made a recording with the Costa Rica National Symphony in 2024, and, of course, the Minnesota premiere from Orchestra Hall in Minneapolis. By the way, that was also Bortolomeoli's debut with the Minnesota Orchestra. In a moment, that's not all, folks. 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
0: Folk songs have always been a rich source of inspiration for classical composers. The classical canon is full of examples. Beethoven, Bach, Brahms, Mozart, Mahler, Mendelssohn, they all wrote pieces that turn an acorn of a familiar song into an oak tree of a composition. Here's an American example from the mid-1900s, a collection of pieces for string quartet by Florence Price. Her Folk Songs in Counterpoint is five movements long, and the Jupiter String Quartet played a selection of movements from their concert at Hamilton College in Clinton, New York. You might recognize a song or two along the way. Folk songs like Darlin' Clementine, Drink to Me Only with Thine Eyes, and Shortening Bread. Three of Florence Price's five Folk Songs in Counterpoint.

0: Folk Songs in Counterpoint by Florence Price. She wrote five altogether, and we heard three from the set. Clementine, Drink to Me Only with Thine Eyes, and Shortening Red. Played by the Jupiter String Quartet in Welland Hall at Hamilton College in Clinton, New York. If you've ever moved into a home that somebody else has lived in, maybe you found remnants of the previous owners. A stray cooking utensil, a photograph that had fallen behind the baseboards. Whatever it was, probably went straight into the trash. Well, I am awfully glad that Vicki and Daryl Gatwood did not take their discoveries straight to the dumpster when they moved into a house in St. Ann, Illinois, about 2 hours south of Chicago. The house had been abandoned for about 50 years, and it was full of boxes that had been there that entire time. The boxes turned out to be full of music written by the previous owner 5 decades earlier. Florence Price had lived there, a talented, prolific composer whose work was thought to be mostly lost. Thankfully, the Gatwoods saved those boxes. The music went to the University of Arkansas. It's now been published, and music by Florence Price is now being played, recorded, and appreciated more than ever. 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I'm Valerie Kaler. 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
3: This requires of the entire ensemble to let go of inhibitions to a certain extent. You have to wear your heart on the sleeve, or this piece will not speak.
0: That's William Grant Still's granddaughter, Celeste Headley, talking about this music. Mother and Child is the emotional heart of Still's Suite for Violin and Piano, and it was inspired by a sculpture of the same name from Harlem Renaissance artist Sargent Johnson. A mother not just hugging her child, but encircling them. From APM, American Public Media, this is Performance Today. I'm Valerie Kaler. An arrangement of that suite for cello and string orchestra is on the way from a concert in Boston.
4: Live from NPR News in Washington, I'm Windsor Johnston. A federal investigation is underway to determine what caused the crash of a cargo plane at Miami International Airport yesterday that left at least 5 people dead. NPR's Arzu Rezvani reports the National Transportation Safety Board is focusing on several factors.
5: They'll be looking at everything from possible mechanical failure to environmental variables to flight crew performance. I spoke with Peter Goltz last night. He's the former managing director of the NTSB. He's now a transportation safety consultant. And he explained to me how this usually goes.
6: They'll listen to the cockpit voice recorder to make sure that the pilots were following their checklists, were aware of the extenuating circumstances.
5: Another detail investigators will likely examine are thunderstorms and winds that were directly over the airport at the time of the crash.
4: NPR's Arzu Rezvani reporting. Secretary of State Marco Rubio is heading to South America this week as the Trump administration embraces a new group of right-wing leaders and pushes to expand U.S. influence across the region. NPR's Michelle Kellerman reports on what's on Rubio's agenda.
7: The State Department says Rubio will travel to Colombia, Ecuador, and Peru to talk about enhanced cooperation in the fight against what it calls narco-terrorism. The Trump administration has killed at least 227 people in the past year in strikes on what it alleges are drug boats in the Caribbean and the Pacific. Critics say these strikes are illegal and have not had an impact on the drug trade, but Rubio may not face much pushback on this trip as new right-wing governments promise to work with the Trump administration. The State Department says Rubio will also discuss trade and support for recovery efforts from a recent earthquake in Colombia. Michelle Kellerman, NPR News, the State Department.
4: Consumers with buy now, pay later debt may now find it harder to get relief. NPR's Stephen Bisaha reports these installment programs covered about $70 billion last year.
8: Buy now, pay later lets consumers split payments on everything from furniture to clothes. The credit counseling company Money Management International says it's seeing more clients with buy now, pay later debt. Ted Rossman is the group's consumer finance analyst. He says these newer buy now, pay later companies are not as willing to offer debt relief.
9: Like credit card lenders are often willing to work with us. We can negotiate something like an 8% rate over 4 or 5 years. The buy now, pay later companies are often not willing to make the same accommodations.
8: Buy now, pay later does have lower delinquency rates than credit cards. But Rossman worries with the growing debt, those delinquencies could rise. Stephen Bisaha, NPR News.
4: This is NPR. Canada is set to impose new retaliatory tariffs on U.S. goods starting tomorrow. The duties range from 15% to 50% and cover about $20 billion worth of American imports. Products include steel, aluminum, appliances, electronics, clothing, and some food. Canada says the tariffs are a dollar-for-dollar response to President Trump's new 50% duties on Canadian goods. The move comes after trade talks between the two countries broke down last month. Spending on security at synagogues and other Jewish institutions has reached a record high. That's according to a new study from the Jewish Federations of North America. NPR's Jason DeRoe says the data is being released as the High Holy Holidays begin later this week.
10: According to the report, Jewish groups spent just over $1 billion on security in 2025. That's up more than 33% from the previous year. The study finds that on average, an individual Jewish institution now spends roughly $225,000 on security measures, from guards and shatterproof glass to cameras and alarm systems. The Jewish Federations of North America says the increased spending is a measure of how much more dangerous life has become. The most recent FBI statistics show that anti-Jewish incidents account for nearly two-thirds of all religiously motivated hate crimes in the U.S. Jason DeRose, NPR News.
4: Gas prices are at a record high this Labor Day. A gallon of regular is averaging at $4.14 per gallon. This is NPR.
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12: From APM, American Public Media, this is Performance Today. I'm Valerie Kaler. Glad to have you along for our musical adventures and discoveries. We're about to hear the guitar quintet number 4 by Luigi Boccherini, nicknamed the Fandango Quintet. Each part gets their special moments, sure, but the cello part cannot be beat. So many great melodies. And then, toward the end, the cellist puts their instrument down and cue the castanets. That's cellist Jonathan Swenson adding the percussive flair in this performance. And when Swenson joined in, guitarist Jason Viau let out a big grin. As a cellist, I would volunteer to play this quintet in a heartbeat. Let's hear the entire piece from a concert at Chamberfest Cleveland, the Fandango Quintet by Luigi Boccherini.

the Guitar Quintet No. 4 by Luigi Boccherini, often called the Fandango Quintet. Jason Viau played guitar, Jacques Forestier and Nathan Meltzer played violin, Ahmad Zulfagari was the violist, and Jonathan Swenson played cello and castanets. A concert presented by Chamberfest Cleveland at the Cleveland Institute of Music in Cleveland, Ohio. And just a proud PT moment here. That performance featured two former PT Young artists whose residencies were more than two decades apart. Guitarist Jason Viau was a young artist back in 2002, and violist Ahmad Zulfagari joined us in 2025.

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0: The group WinSync formed as a student ensemble at Rice University's Shepherd School of Music. Bassoonist Carol Amour says that it's kind of a given when you major in flute, oboe, clarinet, bassoon, or horn. At most institutions, you're required to take wind quintet as part of your degree. It is the most standard instrument combo in that particular world. But, she says, in the broader musical world, it can still feel underrepresented. She sees the role of WinSync as bringing the genre of wind quintet out of its academic silo to explore the broader musical world. They've commissioned a lot of new works for wind quintet, including by many composers we're starting to hear more often on PT: Viet Quang, Mark Mellitz, Sean Opebolo, Nicky Sohn. And they're constantly availing themselves of arrangements, staking claim to pieces not originally composed for wind quintet. Carol Amour herself made this arrangement of an etude written by Philip Glass for solo piano. Let's hear WinSync in concert at Trinity Baptist Church in San Antonio, Texas, a concert presented by the San Antonio Chamber Music Society. They're playing Carol Amour's arrangement of the Etude No. 17 by Philip Glass.

Texas-based quintet Windsync played the Etude No. 17, written by Philip Glass for solo piano and arranged by bassoonist Carol Amore for wind quintet. Like many ensembles across the U.S., Windsync marked the occasion of America's 250th birthday in music. Their all-American concert for the San Antonio Chamber Music Society also had some other through lines. One, everything on the program written in the last 80 years, which Kara acknowledges, quote, sounds ancient, but in classical music, it's practically from yesterday. Clarinetist Graham Steele Johnson spoke to member station KMFA about the other thread of continuity in their all-American lineup, the fact that three composers on their program had studied with the great French composer and teacher Nadia Boulanger. Celebrating American classical music by looking to France at Boulanger as, quote, the silent architect of our national musical voice. Celebrating the great melting pot through music. Thanks, Windsync.

0: In a moment, yet another sighting of former P.T. Young artists in the wild. This is Performance Today from APM.
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0: Like many musicians, violinist Randall Goosby's first experience of classical music written by a black composer was William Grant Still. Goosby says Still's music continues to bring a sense of identity and purpose to his work. Goosby included two works by Still on his 2021 album Roots, including the piece we're about to hear, the Suite for Violin and Piano. Each movement was inspired by a work of visual art from the Harlem Renaissance. Three sculptures, three different facets of the black experience. Goosby says the pieces meant so much to him throughout the various stages of his life that he was honored to arrange it for solo instrument and string orchestra. In this performance from Calderwood Hall at the Isabella Stewart Gardner Museum in Boston, the solo instrument is the cello, played by Sterling Elliott, and the string orchestra, Sphinx Virtuosi. Here's Randall Goosby's arrangement of music by William Grant Still, a suite for violin or cello and string orchestra.

0: 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That was Jamie Laredo and the Scottish Chamber Orchestra.
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0: You have to wait a while to get to the punchline of Haydn's Symphony No. 45. It is known as the Farewell Symphony and was written to let his boss know that the musicians in the court orchestra were not happy. They'd been away from their families for too long. They needed a vacation from their labor. So Haydn illustrated this in the last movement of the symphony when one by one, each musician was instructed to complete his part, snuff out the candle on his music stand, gather his music and instrument, and leave the stage. The pantomime worked. So that happens at the end of this Symphony No. 45 with Christopher Warren Green and the London Chamber Orchestra in this recording.

0: When Haydn composed his symphony number 45, he was trying to point out to his boss that his musicians needed a break. So in the last movement, one by one, members of the orchestra stopped playing. And at that first performance, each would blow out the candle on their music stand and quietly leave the room. It went on until there were only two musicians left, and it worked. That was the Farewell Symphony number 45 in F sharp minor. Christopher Warren Greed led the London Chamber Orchestra.
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0: Andrea Lieberknecht, flute, and Frank Bungarten, guitar, in that Sonatina by Mario Castelnuovo Tedesco.
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0: Here is some of the music that Virgil Thompson wrote for a film called The Plow That Broke the Plains. It was a documentary, and the aim was to make a movie on the New Deal that would provide Americans with a fresh look at their country. It follows several families who lived in the Dust Bowl and were devastated by drought and the Depression. Neville Mariner leads the Los Angeles Chamber Orchestra

0: quite a few countertenors, men with high voices in that group called Chanticleer. They are based in the Bay Area of California, and for many years, their music director was Joseph H. Jennings. He arranged a bunch of pieces that they sang over the years, including lots of gospel music and spirituals. That was his arrangement of Keep Your Hand on the Plow, Hold On.
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0: Here's a piece called Momentum Suite. Let's see if the title makes sense. The composer is Peter Hope. And the suite is played by the Northern Sinfonia, the conductor David Lloyd-Jones.

0: It is called Momentum Suite, a piece for strings by the English composer Peter Hope. That was the Northern Sinfonia conducted by David Lloyd-Jones. I'm Melissa Owsley. Thanks so much for listening.
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Good afternoon and welcome to Browsing Through the Shelves here on our local public radio station in Texoma, KCCU. My name's Todd Giles. I'm delighted to be here with you this afternoon. On the program today, we celebrate a birthday this week, that of Czech composer Antonín Dvořák, who was born on September 8th in 1841. We'll also listen to a work that premiered in 1930 by Englishman Sir Edward Elgar, as well as a lesser-known composition by Finnish composer Jean Sibelius. I do hope you'll stay tuned. We'll kick off the hour with music of Dvořák. In 1896, Dvořák wrote 5 symphonic poems, 4 of which were based on Czech folklorist Karel Jaromír Erben's book of 12 poems, titled A Bouquet of Folk Legends. They include The Noonday Witch, The Golden Spinning Wheel, The Wild Dove, and The Water Goblin, the latter of which we'll listen to performed here by the SWR Symphony Orchestra, Václav Neumann conducting on KCCU.

It's the story of a water creature, an unfortunate maiden, underwater captivity, and the murder of a half-human, half-water goblin child by its non-human father. Dvorak's symphonic poem, The Water Goblin, from 1896. We heard a performance of the SWR Symphony Orchestra. They're the radio orchestra that's affiliated with Southwest German Radio Public Broadcasting. Vaclav Neumann conducting there on KCCU.

We turn now to a BIS recording on Browsing Through the Shelves. This is a record label out of Sweden. They were established in 1973, and their catalog focuses on works not already well represented by existing recordings. They've recorded, for example, the complete works of Jean Sibelius, who we'll be listening to next. Finnish composer Sibelius lived between 1865 and 1957. We'll be listening to a three-movement suite for orchestra that he wrote in 1912. The movements are titled The Chase, The Love Song, and finally Et the Drawbridge. It's Sibelius's Historical Scenes No. 2, Opus 66, a work that premiered in March of 1912 at the University Hall in Helsinki. Sibelius himself was at the podium. Here's Naomi Ayerbe with the Gothenburg Symphony Orchestra on KCCU.

Sibelius composed his Historical Scenes No. 2 just after finishing his Fourth Symphony in the spring of 1911. Estonian conductor Neeme Järvi there with the Gothenburg Symphony Orchestra. They're one of the oldest orchestras in Scandinavia, established back in 1905. Neeme Järvi's discography includes, by the way, over 500 recordings, more than 25 of which were made on the BIS Records label, which we just heard there. Sir Edward Elgar was one of the last of the great Romantic era composers. He lived on the cusp between late Romanticism and Modernism. He was born in 1857 and passed in 1934. Like many of his countrymen in the late 19th and early 20th centuries, Elgar was ardently patriotic and loved ceremony. So it's not surprising that he was well suited to compose marches. Indeed, it was the first of his pomp and circumstance marches in 1901 that earned him his knighthood. As a set, the Pomp and Circumstance Marches Opus 39 were first premiered on today's date, in 1930. Here's William Boughton leading the English Symphony on KCCU.

0: a work that was premiered on today's date in London in 1930, the Five Pomp and Circumstance Marches of Sir Edward Elgar. The title comes, by the way, from a line spoken by the namesake of Shakespeare's Othello, which reads, "The pomp and circumstance of glorious war." That was the English symphony led by William Boughton. That comes to us from a 4-CD set out on the Nimbus compact disc label, titled A Portrait of Elgar. Well, that just about wraps up another edition of Browsing Through the Shelves here on KCCU. Thanks very much for tuning in. My name's Todd Giles. It's always a pleasure and a privilege to be able to volunteer some time and share some music with you from my music library. I'll be back again next Monday from 1 to 2 here on our local public radio station in Texoma. I do hope you'll tune in. Until then, have a pleasant and productive week.
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1: Before we get to ballet music from Romeo and Juliet, the opera by Charles Gounod, here's a guitar concerto by Mauro Giuliani. It's the concerto number 1 in A major, and Eduardo Fernandez plays it with the English Chamber Orchestra conducted by George Malcolm.

0: The composer of that concerto, Mauro Giuliani, was born in Naples, Italy. He studied cello for a while, but eventually found himself drawn to the guitar. He also learned that his homeland had little interest in music other than opera, so he decided to leave, ended up in Vienna, where his life as a guitarist and composer flourished, at least for a while. That was his concerto number 1 in A major. Eduardo Fernandez joined the English Chamber Orchestra and conductor George Malcolm.
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0: Grand Opera flourished in Paris in the 19th century, and an important part of Grand Opera was the inclusion of a ballet. Usually at the beginning of, say, the second act, might have nothing to do with the storyline, but you know what? It was entertaining. Here's the ballet music from the opera Romeo and Juliet by Charles Gounod with the Orchestra of Toulouse and Michel Plasson.

0: could be bigger than oil.
1: Republican campaigns could fall in line with Trump and become more accepting of the data centers. 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
3: It's All Things Considered from NPR News. I'm Scott Detrow. More than 600 Californians who make countertops are sick with silicosis. It's a lung disease that's often fatal. They get it from their jobs after inhaling toxic silica dust that's generated when cutting and polishing artificial stone. Those who can no longer work because of silicosis often struggle to make ends meet, even after pursuing benefits that are supposed to help them. KQED's Farida Javala Romero reports.
4: Eleazar Resendiz Cortez is only 39, but gasps for air doing things that used to be easy, sweeping floors, pushing a lawnmower, or biking with his kids. Doctors diagnosed him with silicosis. He knows coworkers who've had to get lung transplants, and he's afraid that will happen to him.
5: Es fatal. Tu mente cambia. Pues piensas que puede pasar lo mismo contigo, ¿no?
4: Resendiz Cortez can no longer work. He pursued workers' compensation benefits that are meant to cover medical care and lost wages for people injured on the job. But after 2 years, he still hasn't been paid. Relatives are helping his family cover rent and food. He says he's run out of savings and is in despair that he has no income to support his family.
5: Tuve que meter mano de mis ahorros. Y pues ya se agotaron.
4: Resendiz Cortez is not the only one without these benefits. A study published last year in the American Journal of Public Health looked at insurance data for 114 silicosis patients in California and found most were covered by public health insurance. Only 8 had medical care paid through workers' compensation.
6: They pass everything on to the state. So the state is the one that has to pay the benefits in the beginning.
4: That's Resendiz Cortez's attorney, Barry Rodich. He represents about 100 other sick stonecutters denied workers' comp. In Resendiz Cortez's case, one insurer, AmTrust North America, denied liability for his claim, saying it wasn't supported by medical, legal, or factual evidence. Another, Omaha National, also denied his claim for similar reasons. They said they can't comment on the specifics of the case, but are committed to handling every claim fairly. Rodich is appealing to state officials. He says most insurers have an economic incentive to delay because these claims are expensive.
6: I've had cases where there is probably no legitimate basis to maintain a denial, but they're just maintaining it until a judge tells them that they have to pick it up.
4: One complication to speedy resolution may be that stone workers often have multiple employers during their career. That's according to Yvonne Lang. She's an attorney who represents insurance companies and has helped settle silicosis claims.
7: When there's multiple employers, the employers are going to point the fingers at each other And if the employers are pointing the fingers at each other, the carriers are going to point the fingers at each other.
4: Lang says insurance companies are also trying to weed out fraudulent claims and need proof that an illness came from working for an employer they insured, which can delay the process. Meanwhile, workers' comp experts say, in general, it's often harder for workers to get benefits if they slowly develop an illness than if they sustain an injury, like falling off a ladder. Glenn Shore is a retired analyst with the California Division of Workers' Compensation.
8: There's often co-workers who saw it happen, or the injury couldn't have been caused by anything else. But with occupational diseases, it's really a long-term chronic condition that doesn't develop very quickly. And so by the time it does develop, either they've moved on from that job, they might even be retired.
4: California is the only state actively tracking silicosis in the countertop industry. But doctors in other states are also reporting cases. And as more stone cutters get sick, advocates worry many won't get timely benefits. For NPR News, I'm Farida Jabala-Romero in Oakland, California.
3: The United Nations is calling for an end to child marriage, recently passing a resolution ahead of this month's General Assembly. The UN says 650 million women and girls alive today were married before they turned 18. The resolution comes as advocates push for solutions that go beyond laws, including keeping girls in school. NPR's Fatma Tanis reports.
9: In northern Nigeria, the UN estimates that 80% of girls are married before they turn 18. Mariam Abubakar is with the Abuja-based Center for Girls' Education. The group aims to prevent child marriage by getting girls to school.
10: We are not saying don't get married, but we are saying that let these girls reach the age that they can be married.
9: In 2018, the group began a combination of mentoring and tutoring for girls and financial assistance for their families. The focus was on unmarried girls between the ages of 12 and 17 who had been pulled out of school. Abubakar says a big part of her work was getting community leaders involved early on.
10: We are in fully working with the community leaders and the religious leaders to see how they can support their communities, how they can transform the norms of not allowing girls to stay in school.
9: Engaging the locals also meant that the girls who participated were not singled out as deviating from the norms of the community. The program lasted for 9 months, and researchers collected data 2 years later to measure the impact. They found that the intervention had reduced the likelihood that the girls would be married by 80%.
10: I believe that this program is going to expand beyond our imagination.
9: The group is expanding to other communities in Nigeria. Abubakar says the families who allowed their girls to participate appeared to be changing their attitudes.
10: They are tilting towards accepting the fact that girls should be in school.
9: What has made the Nigeria program successful, according to Beatrice Velio, who oversees the gender department at the Abdul Latif Jameel Poverty Action Lab at MIT, is that it tried to tackle the problem from many angles, by addressing these norms and their underlying causes.
11: The premise here is that families may marry off their daughters because they face economic pressures and aren't really able to provide for their daughters for too long.
9: The next step for this Nigeria program, Velio says, is to get the government to fund this effort on a broad scale. Anita Raj studies gender equity at Tulane University. She says much progress has been made globally in creating laws that set the legal age for marriage at 18, including in Nigeria, but they're not always implemented.
12: Many, many countries around the world, including my own, the United States, we are not immune to this issue. It's about a normative practice. It's really about the fact that people think this, you know, this is what is going to provide a girl with future.
9: She says creating education and work opportunities for women and girls has proven to be the strongest solution. The UN says its recently passed resolution aims to mark the, quote, growing international recognition that child marriage is a crime and another form of child sexual abuse. As part of the resolution, November 27 is designated as the International Day to End Child, Early, and Forced Marriage. Fatma Tanis, NPR News.
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13: It's Leila Fadel from NPR's Morning Edition. When freedom of the press is undermined, we resist by doing our jobs, getting the facts, building bridges, and asking the questions you have for those in power. We do it for you. This is NPR.
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15: From Texas Public Radio, this is Texas Matters, a weekly radio news magazine that looks at the issues, events, and people in the Lone Star State. Today on Texas Matters, will it be harder to vote in Texas in the coming midterm elections? Democratic candidate for Lieutenant Governor Vicki Goodwin weighs in. And the Texas Gulf Coast is home to the nation's petrochemical industry. Is this an economic boon or something else?
16: The median incomes are lower in these cities. The poverty rate's higher. The unemployment rate is higher. And none of the normal economic indicators are they keeping up with the state.
15: This is Texas Matters from Texas Public Radio. I'm David Martin Davies. Early voting begins October 19th for the November 3rd midterm election. But will you be able to cast your ballot? The state of Texas has 1.2 million voters on the suspension list. And in Republican-controlled Tarrant County, they are closing a third of their polling locations. Democratic candidate for Lieutenant Governor Vicki Goodwin is speaking out about efforts to make casting a ballot more difficult. We did reach out to Republican incumbent Lieutenant Governor Dan Patrick to give him equal time. We have not heard back. Goodwin is critical of the Tarrant County Commissioner's Court, which voted along party lines to close 92 polling locations.
17: The end result is they closed down a third. At a time when the county has grown substantially, they have somewhere around 80,000 newly registered voters since the last election. And where they're closing down the polling locations is also really important. They're closing the polling location at UT Arlington, the college campus, so making it more difficult for students who are busy with their lives and less likely to travel away from the campus to go and vote. But I do think that the actions that they took have stirred folks in Tarrant County. People are paying attention. They see what the commissioner's court is doing, and they see that as an attempt to keep people from voting. And I think that that will just energize voters even more.
15: Over 100 people turned out to address the county commissioners and ask them not to approve this reduction in voting sites. People were pleading with them, saying this was voter suppression. This was an attempt for the Republican Party in Tarrant County to try to retain power. You were there, right?
17: Yes, I was there and I testified as well. And I pointed out that this looks like, sounds like, and is voter suppression. And I just suggested that the court not vote for this plan, but to go back to the drawing board and keep the same number of polling locations as in the last midterm election, if not increase.
15: Simultaneously, 1.2 million registered Texas voters are now on the voter suspension list. They're being asked to go online and check their status. We have until October 5th. In order to try to rectify these things. Being on a voter suspension list doesn't mean that you can't vote. It does make it more difficult. What do you see happening here? Do you see this also coming from the same vein of trying to suppress voters during the midterms?
17: Yes, I do think putting that many Texas voters on a suspense list is an attempt to, again, make it more difficult for people to vote. They can show up and vote, but they may have to vote with a provisional ballot, which is not the same as submitting a regular ballot. So I recommend people Google, am I registered to vote, to find the webpage where you can check your voter registration status.
15: Are you suspicious that this is also dirty tricks?
17: Yeah, I think so. I think the Republicans are worried. Trump and all of his followers are worried about holding their positions of power. They're worried about Congress shifting to the Democratic side. They're worried about state level races. This is the first time in 30 years where we have a real opportunity to change the power here in Texas. People are tired of Republican policies that aren't helping them in their everyday lives. So I do believe the Republicans are trying everything they can to make it more difficult or confusing to vote this election cycle. It's not just in Tarrant County, but also in Galveston County. They redrew the lines after the primary election. That creates confusion about who is your representative and who you're voting for. And that means people just may skip that box if they don't know the candidate.
15: Right. This is an exceptionally competitive general election for the statewide races, and your race is no exception to that, as you run for lieutenant governor facing the current Lieutenant Governor Dan Patrick. There has been polling with some conflicting results. A late July Texas A&M Bush School Recon MR poll placed you at 48% and Patrick at 46%, statistically tied. Other polls have shown you trailing behind Dan Patrick. So do you think that these types of efforts to limit voting, make voting difficult, try to give people the idea that why bother to vote, that this is a way to try to close a gap when every vote counts?
17: I do. I think the Republicans are concerned that they may lose elections here. Dan Patrick in that one poll is 2 points behind me, and I think that sent a signal that they need to be concerned. So they're trying to close down polling locations in Tarrant County to lower the vote, particularly in communities where you find more density, oftentimes more apartments, more people who move more off frequently. They don't have transportation, perhaps, to get to the polling locations. And so when you move a polling location further away, you may have fewer voters. It also creates longer lines at election time, and sometimes people just don't have the time to wait in a long line. So they definitely are attempting to lower the vote.
15: In such a critical race where it is tight, and this is a powerful position for the state of Texas, all the more reason why there should be some opportunity to have a debate between the two candidates. You, Vicki Goodwin, have offered to be part of a public debate with Lieutenant Governor Dan Patrick. And he has not agreed to a debate. I asked, he requested his office if they wanted to come on to Texas Matters to take some questions, and I have not heard back from him on that, but he has an open invitation at equal time if he so chooses to accept that. So what's happening with this debate?
17: I think that we should debate. The lieutenant governor is one of the most powerful positions in the state of Texas. Don't voters deserve the opportunity to see the two of us side by side talking about the issues that are important to Texas voters? So I've asked for three debates. I would love to have just one, even, so that voters have that information to make a good, sound decision when they vote in November.
15: This is a pattern. We're seeing this a lot from Republicans. Governor Greg Abbott's not going to debate against Gina Hinojosa, I don't think. Ken Paxton, Attorney General, is running away from debates against James Tallarico, his challenger for the Senate. I mean, don't Republicans think that the voters deserve to hear what they're all about, not just these highly produced, misleading 30-second campaign ads?
17: I think the Republican leadership in Texas doesn't feel like they have to debate us. And so I think that they are mistaken. Voters are not going to be happy when they won't stand side by side and let them hear from us directly. What are the differences in our policy ideas?
15: Well, voters are certainly interested in where these politicians are standing on data centers. They have been champions of data centers, trying to bring them to Texas, giving them tax incentives, sales tax breaks, allowing them to set up shop Texas quickly. And now that we've seen that this is an issue that 75% of voters, regardless of party, are opposed to, we're hearing that now they don't want data centers, or at least that's what they're saying now. Well, what do you think about this flip-flop that we've heard from, or teraflop, if you know your computer terminology, when it comes to data centers and Republicans?
17: Yeah, I think they're seeing so many people coming out on this issue, going to city council meetings and county commissioner hearings and really saying, we want a moratorium. We want to stop these data centers, at least long enough to understand how much energy and water they're using and to make sure that they're not pushing the cost for new transmission onto ratepayers in our households. And so the governor recognizes this is a huge issue that people are angry about, and he has said that he wants to pause the data centers and get this information and make sure costs aren't going up because of it. But those are just words. Those are political words said during an election cycle. Unless he calls a special session and puts things into writing and law, then it's meaningless.
15: An adjacent issue are the 765 kilovolt transmission lines. We heard from so many rural Texans going to Austin and testifying that they did not want these massive, massive transmission lines. Texas has never seen anything like this before, these transmission lines. They're not just the ones that you know of. These are much bigger, and they will be fragmenting farmland, ranch land, going through natural areas. They said we there's another way we can do this using the current transmission lines and other technology. But still, the Texas regulators are accepted this proposal to install these transmission lines over the voices of these rural landowners. So what do you take away from that?
17: Yeah, I actually met some of the rural landowners that are very angry, actually have filed lawsuits against the transmission lines. And I think it deserves more conversation. I think the hearing that was held at the Capitol with the legislature was fairly one-sided, with the companies saying we must have this new transmission. I'm not convinced. And so I think it deserves more study to determine, can we provide the energy that's needed without these huge transmission lines taking energy across the state? Why not generate energy where we need it? I think that's possible.
15: During Ken Paxton's 2023 impeachment, Lieutenant Governor Dan Patrick presided over the Senate trial that ended with Paxton's acquittal, but he also received a truckload of contributions, political contributions, and a $2 million loan from Defend Texas Liberty, a major pro-Paxton PAC. Do you think there's some sort of connective tissue to Ken Paxton's, his alleged corruption, and Dan Patrick?
17: Absolutely. I think this is the definition of corruption. When you have someone who has received millions of dollars connected to someone that they're the head judge in the trial of, you know, Ken Paxton was acquitted with Dan Patrick being the head judge of that trial, and he had received money from associates of Ken Paxton. So to me, that is just absolutely corrupt.
15: Well, what about the evidence that was presented in that trial about Ken Paxton that showed that his own employees were blowing the whistle on him, saying that he was accepting bribes, that he was abusing his power in his office? It seemed there was enough there for his own party members in the Republican Party in the House to have him impeached. But yet, when they got to the Senate, with Dan Patrick's leadership there, they were not able to close the deal. So do you think money influenced that?
17: Yeah, I'm in the House and I was there when we read through and saw all of the evidence against Ken Paxton showing his abuse of power. And I asked my Republican colleagues who voted for impeachment why they voted for impeachment. And they said, because it's the right thing to do. It's clear that he is guilty. And so they voted for impeachment, even though there was pressure on them. They had received calls from Ken Paxton saying, you know, don't vote for impeachment. They were threatened. And that happened in the Senate as well. But even more pressure was put on the members to vote for acquittal.
15: Lieutenant Governor Dan Patrick recently declared that the separation of church and state is not in the Constitution. Yes, that precise phrase is not there, but there is the First Amendment that prohibits the government from establishing a religion. Also, we have in the Constitution that we're not supposed to have a religious test for politicians. So we've seen Dan Patrick really lead on these culture issues, leading on trying to put Christian teaching in our public schools. Well, what do you think that about Dan Patrick's belief that there should not be a separation of church and state?
17: You know, Dan Patrick obviously doesn't understand the meaning of religious liberty. That means that everybody should be free to choose their religion Instead, what he has done is require the Ten Commandments to be placed on classroom walls. I spoke with someone just yesterday who said his seventh grade daughter, that's pushing her away from Christianity because she doesn't understand why her public school classroom has the Ten Commandments on the wall. I think there is meant to be a separation of church and state. I think that everyone has the ability to choose what religion they follow or no religion. And unfortunately, that's not what Dan Patrick believes.
15: The reason why Texas is a Republican state, we haven't had a statewide elected Democrat in 30 years, is because Republicans have dominated rural Texas for years. These rural counties will vote 80% Republican or more. But now we're seeing in these rural communities, hospital closures, school funding issues, the vouchers doesn't help them, water supplies issues, the transmission lines, policies that are hurting the economy of rural Texas. So do you think that rural Republican voters are, they're not going to become Democrats, and I don't expect them to, but will they be, are they going through a realignment? Are they deciding we're going to stay home or we're going to not vote for these people, but vote for some people? And how does that fit with your campaign?
17: Yeah, every day I hear Republicans saying that they are reevaluating their stance. You know, rural Republicans are reevaluating their party because the Republican Party is not helping them right now. I met with some ranchers the other day who, one rancher in particular, lost 87 head of cattle over the last few years. He had reached out to Governor Abbott to see if he could get some help to pass a bill to help with their particular situation, which deals with chemicals coming from a neighboring property. Unfortunately, he never heard back from Governor Abbott, and that infuriates him. He nearly came to tears saying how difficult it is for ranchers to survive these days. And of course, they're really unhappy with Trump, the tariffs, bringing in beef from other countries. You know, they're really reevaluating the Republican Party at this moment in time. A couple of them that were in that meeting said they weren't sure if they could vote for Democrats, but they certainly weren't going to vote for Republicans this election cycle.
15: So what is your pitch to these rural conservatives who, they don't like data centers, they don't want transmission lines, they also don't like Democrats? You know, there are issues like guns, abortion, immigration, things like that. So what's your pitch to them? Do you think that you can improve the quality of life, the economic conditions that are in rural Texas, especially when you come to things like Medicaid expansion?
17: Yeah, absolutely. My pitch to rural Republicans or anyone in the state, to be honest, is that I want to support our public schools, fix our broken healthcare system, address affordability, and plan for our future water and energy needs here in the state of Texas. I want to focus on the things that really have an impact on people's lives and not get distracted by the things that we don't agree on. We're not ever going to agree 100% on every issue. Even within our own parties, we don't always agree entirely. But let's talk about the things that are going to have a big impact on your lives. Healthcare, I have a big plan for healthcare here in Texas. And in talking to some doctors, even they say what we have right now, anything would be better. So expanding Medicaid would bring billions of dollars back to the state of Texas. Why are we not doing that? Why are we letting other states have our money?
15: The Republican Party, if they lose Texas, if Texas is no longer the ruby red, reliable Republican state, that's going to be very difficult for the overall national trend for the Republican Party. Don't you think that they're going to do anything and everything they can in order to keep that from happening? I mean, not change policies, but just trying to continue with the shenanigans to try to keep Democrats from voting?
17: You know, I am worried about that. And so at both the state and national level, we have folks that are reminding anyone who has time during election to be a poll watcher. Go put your eyes on what's happening at our polling locations and make sure that there aren't any shenanigans happening. There's a hotline for anything that seems unusual or against the rules or law that people can call and make sure that things run smoothly and correctly this election cycle.
15: When you jumped into this race, things in the politics looked a lot different than they do right now. It would still look like it would be an amazing uphill battle to beat Dan Patrick for lieutenant governor. That was before gas prices and diesel prices went sky high and the war was looking uglier every day. And and Donald Trump seems to be more erratic every day. Did you think this was what the situation would be by November 3rd, 2026, that things would be so bad that Republican Texans would actually consider voting for a Democrat?
17: No, I didn't anticipate that things would be so bad that rural Republicans would be looking favorably at Democrats to vote for us. But, you know, and I'm really not happy that things are so bad that that's what it's come to. But I really try to put forward reasonable policy. Everybody cares about their neighborhood public schools. Let's talk about that. All the things that I'm running on, people, regardless of party, should want to have those same goals that I do. And so my hope had been that, hey, let's look at having a reasonable Democrat run the state or be at the top of the state leadership, because we've had 30 years with Republicans running the state. And I don't think that has served Texans well.
15: That was Democratic candidate for Lieutenant Governor Vicki Goodwin. We did reach out to Republican incumbent Lieutenant Governor Dan Patrick to give him equal time whenever he wants, and we have not heard back. The Texas Gulf Coast is home to the nation's largest collection of petrochemical facilities. They arrived with a promise to build a booming economy, but did they deliver? A new report from the Institute for Energy Economics and Financial Analysis finds that the petrochemical industry is not bringing the promised jobs, but their host cities are seeing blight, health issues, and devalued property. Trey Cohen is the author of the report, Texas Petrochemical Expansion Lacks Rewards for Host Cities.
18: There was probably about $40 billion invested in steam cracking or ethane cracking capacity on the Texas Gulf Coast. And Texas being the largest producer of petrochemicals in the nation, you would think that with such a big influx, because we're talking about increasing the size of production by about 60% for this region, you would think that you would seek some kind of results in the surrounding community, as far as that's an awful lot of investment. So what happens to communities as far as does it really produce the kind of job growth that has been claimed by the producers themselves in this case? And the answer is you can't find much results that this really makes a difference in the economies of those communities.
15: So there's an abundance of ethane in Texas because of the Shell Revolution. So they had that on the cheap. There was a race to build a lot of these plants on the Texas Gulf Coast to take advantage of that. They made a lot of promises. They put a lot of investment into building these facilities to do the cracking, yet they're not delivering in the economic. Was it a bait and switch economic promise?
18: That's a one way to look at it, but I think that there's just been so much conditioning of people's perceptions over the years that, okay, there's these high paying jobs that will come along with a building a new facility. And there are to some degree, but it's extremely capital intensive project, meaning you're spending a lot of money. You're putting a lot of your resources into a fixed cost, that unit. It's not a lot of money that's actually flowing to the jobs, I guess is the best way to look at it. It's, and if you're a producer, petrochemical producer, what you're trying to do is bring your costs down, and you don't do that by hiring a lot of people. You keep it as tight as you can to keep your margins as high as you can. To your question about, was it a bait and switch? It's, whenever you look at a city and they go, the city officials go, oh, this is going to be good for our economy to build this petrochemical plant there. They're probably looking at it more from a sense of it improves our tax base. We have this huge bump in our tax base from this investment that this company made. But, and so that makes their bonds look better from a standpoint of you've got a larger borrowing base. And, you know, generating revenue for the city or county or whoever you're looking at, they're looking at it from a standpoint of what's it do for the city. But as far as, and it seems like the easiest thing to point to is the new jobs that it creates. And while it does create some, there's this, you know, they always call it a multiplier effect. It's all these indirect and induced jobs. Yeah, they know that that number is inflated, saying like, if I produce one direct job, is going to produce seven new jobs. Those six or seven, how do you ever count them? It's an easy thing to promise, but it's hard to actually go go back and look at it and figure out, well, how many extra jobs did this one job create? And there's no accountability for how well these projects actually do deliver on those claims.
15: Well, let's talk about what this does for the tax base. Don't they frequently, the first thing they do is they come and they ask for tax incentives. They want property tax exemptions, and also they don't have to pay a lot of sales tax. So don't they get sales tax exemptions as well?
18: Yeah, so in this report, we actually just looked at the tax abatement side of it, and you're absolutely correct that in most cases, they are getting some kind of sales tax exemption too. And the reason why I focus on the tax abatement was I could actually see these companies' applications. It's for the whole facility in these applications for tax abatement versus if you actually go out to look at the taxing rolls, everything is like broken up into little different pieces of equipment. So for like just say one plant in LaPorte, it may be listed under like 15 or more different pieces of equipment within it that you're then having to tie back together. Sometimes they're not even named the same company.
15: But so these things are segmented in order so they can get around some of the requirements of having to pay taxes.
18: And I think it's it makes it, again, harder to actually understand exactly what's happening because there's so many different little pieces to then add back up. So I was taking a more simple approach of, okay, here is what the company is saying whenever they're making the application to the school district in the state of Texas. Your question about are they receiving tax incentives and to what degree? In this case, they built out $40 billion in new ethylene capacity, then took from the school districts $1.8 billion back from them. And that's over a 10-year period of taxing going forward. Yeah, it's they're not on part of their school district property taxes, their or ad valorem taxes, they're not paying the full rate. They're paying just a small amount of their taxes that they should be. Again, they'll say, oh, we're going to pay our property taxes based on this high investment that we made. But then as the years go by, they're constantly each year, and it's their legal right to do so, they're challenging what that property value is so that by the time that they get into the part where they're paying taxes back, at the full rate or at what the agreed upon rate is, by the time they get there, that the value of the property, they beat it down to where it's, a fraction of what they claim that they would be paying taxes on.
15: And when we hear people like Lieutenant Governor Dan Patrick talking about property tax cuts, really these big refineries are the biggest beneficiaries of that type of legislation.
18: They are definitely very big beneficiaries of it. Yes, totally agree.
15: These petrochemical host cities, they were told to expect prosperity, but instead they're getting, as you say in your report, blight, health issues. So what about that?
18: There's been quite a bit of research. You see more cancer around these cities that are closer to the petrochemical plants. You see their property values are reduced relative to the rest of the state because of their proximity.
15: They smell bad.
18: Exactly. And that's the whole point is like you look at the population growth of these cities over the last 10 years and it's a little bit above stagnant versus, the state's grown pretty well on its population. And that's the whole thing is nobody wants to live close there unless they have to. And so it doesn't have this big pull of attraction to it. There's a little appeal for living in these communities and you can build stuff like this, but it's not going to attract more people other than the construction jobs that are temporary to build it. And then the small number of people that actually are there to run it. It's this multiplier is a fallacy that's out there. And that's what we're trying to show that, if you look at the median incomes are lower in these cities, the poverty rate's higher, the unemployment rate is higher, the growth of the populations is so much slower. There's none of the normal economic indicators are they keeping up with the state.
15: Trey Cohen is an energy analyst at the Institute for Energy Economics and Financial Analysis He is the author of the report, Texas Petrochemical Expansion Lacks Rewards for Host Cities. That's it for this edition of Texas Matters. 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
20: 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This version for string quartet was part of an ambitious project by 20th century American composer Florence Price. From APM, American Public Media, this is Performance Today. I'm Valerie Kaler. Coming up, highlights from Folk Songs in Counterpoint by Florence Price, her compositions for string quartet, inspired by American folk tunes and spirituals. They're on the way in concert later in this hour of PT.
21: Live from NPR News in Washington, I'm Janine Herbst. Investigators with the National Transportation Safety Board are in Miami as the investigation into the crash of an Amazon cargo plane that killed five people and injured five others continues. NPR's Jacqueline Diaz has more.
22: Investigators have recovered flight data and the cockpit voice recorder from the crashed plane. The broader work by investigators is just getting started. They are expected to stay on scene for a week. That's according to Jennifer Homedy, chair of the National Transportation Safety Board. Based on her latest updates, here's some of what we know. The Amazon Prime cargo plane overran the runway. It crashed into an airline cleaning company van that was carrying seven people, then hit a car before skidding to a stop. Homedy did not comment on the status of those who were injured. Recovery of the victims is still happening. The cause of the crash has yet to be determined. Jacqueline Diaz, NPR News.
21: Hundreds of anti-immigrant protesters clashed with police overnight on England's south coast, where boats of migrants have been crossing the English Channel from France. NPR's Lauren Freyer has more.
23: The British government has condemned them as intimidating and thuggish. Hundreds of anti-immigrant protesters chanting, "Stop the boats and shame on you."
24: Shame on you! Shame on you!
23: They rallied in the English coastal city of Portsmouth as 140 migrants were rescued and brought ashore there without visas. Similar protesters dressed in black, wearing masks, blockaded the port of Dover over the weekend, halting ferry services. Only about 5% of immigrants entering the UK last year came via these small boats, and the volume this summer has been lower than in the past 4 years. But thousands still cross annually, and it's fueled support for far-right politicians here. Lauren Freyer, NPR News, London.
21: OpenAI, the maker of ChatGPT, is developing a new system for disclosing what it calls misalignment incidents when AI models act in ways people don't intend. NPR's John Ruich reports the move comes after another case of AI agents behaving unexpectedly.
0: Reuters reported that a swarm of OpenAI agents or AI programs took over a German language website and created a secret message board there, working together for weeks without the company knowing it. It says this happened before the so-called Hugging Face incident, where AI agents from OpenAI hacked into another company in July, triggering a tsunami of concern about human control over AI. In a statement posted online, OpenAI acknowledged the incident involving the German website, but did not give details. It said its misalignment disclosure practices need to expand for this, quote, new phase of model capabilities, and it's working on a framework for when and how to report when AI goes off script.